0: 2002 to win gold at the Winter Games. Lou announced her break on Instagram, saying she wants to challenge herself and evolve her artistry. This is NPR News from Washington.
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2: This is YPR News. I'm Kay Erickson. Healthcare and Social Security cuts took center stage in Missoula, with a former 70s band member and a variety show host leading the charge. Laura Hatch with Big Sky Connections has more.
3: People rallied outside the Community Medical Center in Missoula on Friday, which plans to shift in-person physician visits at its pediatric intensive care unit to telehealth care in October. John Bowser Bauman serves as president of the Social Security Works PAC. He says cost-cutting moves reflect a larger pattern in federal government that hurts rural and urban hospitals in Montana.
4: The cutbacks are going to get worse because, in fact, most of the danger that comes from the Medicaid cuts kicks in 2027, very purposefully after the 2026 midterms.
3: Montana has already rolled out new Medicaid work requirements as part of the Republicans' H.R. 1 budget bill passed in 2025. All states are required to implement the new rules by January 1st, 2027. Montana has also withheld a 3% payment increase for Medicaid health care providers due to a budget shortfall. That increase was supposed to take effect on July 1st. I'm Laura Hatch reporting.
2: The Jackson Hole Economic Policy Symposium kicks off tomorrow at Jackson Lake Lodge. The Wall Street Journal calls it a Lollapalooza for economists. The annual meetup of global bankers and financiers will feature a speech on Friday from the new Federal Reserve Chairman, Kevin Warsh. He's expected to address concerns about inflation as well as bigger questions about productivity and demographics. Bloomberg News is calling it a high-stakes test for the new leader after President Trump clashed with the previous chair, Jerome Powell. Small business owners in Jackson told Marketplace they'd like to be considered as part of the conversation about the global economy. The symposium has been held there since 1982. 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
5: This is All Things Considered from NPR News. I'm Elsa Chang in Culver City, California.
6: And I'm Adrian Florido in Washington. This summer has set new records for cyclosporiasis. The Centers for Disease Control and Prevention now says the caseload for the foodborne intestinal illness has reached more than 17,000, nearly nine times the previous annual record. Separately, the Food and Drug Administration has also recently logged recalls of eggs, alfalfa sprouts, and jalapenos linked to salmonella and E. coli outbreaks. Joining us now to take stock of our food supply is NPR health correspondent Yuki Noguchi. Hi, Yuki.
7: Hi.
6: So is this just a terrible year overall for foodborne illnesses? Because it sounds like it.
7: Yeah, certainly true for cyclosporiasis. While that official case count, as you noted, is more than 17,000, you know, the actual number of people sickened is probably much, much higher because, you know, not everyone goes to the doctor or gets tested. But for context, Sandy Eskin, the CEO of the advocacy group Stop Foodborne Illness, put it this way.
8: Those numbers are breathtaking. In the 30 years that I've worked on food safety policy, we have not seen an outbreak with this many illnesses.
7: You know, but verifying whether this year is worse overall for foodborne illness or how much worse is actually a hard thing to do. And a big reason is that the CDC last year pared back a lot of programs as a result of Trump administration federal cuts. And this included things like foodborne pathogen surveillance.
6: How did that surveillance work in the past, and how has it changed now because of those cuts?
7: Yeah, the CDC runs something called FoodNet. There are sites around the country that actively monitor and investigate disease, and they track not just frequency or scope of outbreaks, but, you know, the severity of illness or who was getting sickest. Last year, CDC cut back to only two pathogens. Cyclospora was one of those that was left out. And without this database, there's just a lot less reliable data that tell us where things are trending. And that's why when I asked Sarah Sorcher, who heads food safety at the Consumer Group Center for Science and the Public Interest, what we know about how this year compares to others, she said,
9: you don't.

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1: Here's your Yellowstone Public Radio forecast for Montana and the surrounding areas. I'm meteorologist Ray Miller.
2: Partly cloudy skies in store tonight. Temperatures in the upper 50s and low 60s over northern Montana and the low 60s in the southern half of the state. On Thursday, we'll see a blend of clouds and sun, a slight chance of an isolated thundershower in south central Montana, but the vast majority of the area remains dry. Temperatures in the mid to upper 90s. On Friday, look for partly to mostly cloudy skies in the southern half of the state, a little more sunshine in the north, and some isolated showers and storms across the region with highs of the upper 80s and low 90s. Those rain chances will be very spotty. A slightly better chance of thunderstorms on Saturday, especially in the southern half of the state. Highs of the mid to upper 80s for most of the region, a few low 80s in north central Montana. On Sunday, cloudy skies with a chance of thunderstorms, highs in the 70s north, 80s south.
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1: Critics called this concerto unfinished because Igor Stravinsky skipped the strings. But that was intentional. He said strings and piano, a sound scraped and a sound struck, do not sound well together. Piano and winds, sounds struck and blown, do. A concerto for piano and winds on the next performance today from APM.
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0: there is violence that has been rehearsed by the English against people in Ireland, in the Chesapeake, indigenous communities and nations there, along Long Island Sound, all along the Atlantic coast. All of this is feeding into the indigenous uprising.
1: Welcome to Cambridge Forum. I'm Frédéric Rigolot. Today, we find ourselves in a profound debate over American identity, over who we are and whose stories define us. But this debate isn't new. The roots of this modern conversation were already taking hold right here in southern New England back in 1675. And if we want to understand our present, we have to look closely at that past. Here to help us guide that journey is our moderator, Philip Martin. Philip is a multi-award-winning investigative journalist. Philip, please take it away.
2: Much appreciated. And folks, really happy that you're here to join us and to truly understand the significance of this, let's just call it the First New England War, King Philip's War and the Making of America. We're joined by three esteemed panelists. Brad Lopes is an Aquinna Wampanoag citizen and education director for the Aquinna Wampanoag Tribal Education Department. Mark Scott III is assistant professor at Brown University. He's a historian, educator, and member of the Narragansett Indian Tribe. Christine DeLucia is associate professor of history at Williams College and author of Memory Lands, King Philip's War, and the Place of Violence in the Northeast. Let's start. We hear a lot about whose voices are centered, whose histories are taught, but before we can understand what was erased, we have to understand what existed. When the English arrived in southern New England, they didn't find an empty land or a primitive one, as we've been told so often. They found something that challenged almost everything they believed about civilization, governance, and the natural order of things. Brad, before the English arrived, what was Wampanoag society? What exactly was it? And what was the relationship between the Wampanoag, the Narragansett, and the Nipmuc?
3: So I think oftentimes when we're looking backwards, right, and we're kind of stepping back into time to the world that our ancestors lived within, it's still a very complex community, very complex society that you're talking about here. And to quote Roger Paul, who is a really wonderful Passamaquoddy scholar, you know, we have to kind of detach ourselves from a Eurocentric way of thinking. And so if you're trying to think of our communities in a Eurocentric nation state, for example, it's just not going to really apply. But Wampanoag communities very much so, prior to especially the outbreak of epidemic diseases in the early 1600s, are very numerous throughout our traditional homeland, so which constitutes largely eastern Massachusetts and the Cape and Islands area. And so you're looking at over 70 plus Wampanoag communities. It could have been even larger prior to the Great Dying in 1616 to 1619, that are all sharing essentially kinship networks together and sharing language. That's, I think, the two most key defining factors for tribal nations in most cases, is that we define in terms of ourselves who we are through language and kinship. But largely what you're seeing is kinship networks that are essentially like extending all over the place. You're going to have cousins in one village, cousins in another village, and you're probably, if you're like me, a Wampanoag man. We're very matrilineal, matriarchal, which means that traditionally speaking, you're going to then move into your wife's community and become a part of your wife's family. And so that's essentially like one of the core aspects of Wampanoag people, as well as many of our cousins kind of in sister tribal nations throughout the region. We're largely governed in what many have called sachemships. And so sachemships are essentially like traditional territory of that particular leader, whether it is an elevated man, elevated woman. And that governance is very much so communal based. And so even though you would have individuals that were the leader, they're not necessarily the people always calling the shots per se. That decision comes through community consensus making, council. It comes through all of these different particular processes that involve things like ceremony. And I think of one particular document that I think really brings this to light. There is a record first recorded in Wampanoag, later translated into English, a council meeting from RSHM Mid-Arc in 1675, where his brother arrives. His brother is older, and his brother would like a portion of the sachemship. And so Mid-Arc calls a council of all of his chief individuals, and ultimately they come back with a kind of their determination, and that's essentially how they move forward. Now, in that process, they would have consulted with people like clan mothers, with elders. And so it can be a slow process, but oftentimes it takes into account all of those different viewpoints and perspectives as we're making decisions.
2: One of the things the English encountered, and was strange to them, apparently, was women in positions of political and military authority. And tell me if I'm pronouncing this correctly. I want to make sure. Wi Tamu, a Sangsqua warrior, she led warriors against the English. What did the English make of that, and what did they do about it?
3: Yeah, Wi Tamu, you know, you're talking about in terms of our relations with other tribal nations around us, Narragansett, Nipmuc, Wabanaki nations in the north. These are our close relationships. They're meeting places. They are places in which you oftentimes have kin on the other side as well. But there's also moments in which we are in conflict. You know, we're only human. However, I think one of the most key telling points is the fact that when hostilities break out in 1675, that you see our communities come together. And I think that that speaks to the fact that these communities have long, long, long ancestral ties together, that oftentimes these kind of moments really rise above and show you those deep, deep thousand-year-old relationships that really exist in this region. But speaking on those female leaders, very much so, oftentimes you're experiencing this from a very English patriarchal world, right? They're not used to this kind of thing in their world, not necessarily. And at the same time, you see this reflected again in a lot of those primary source practices, whether it is just simply not naming females at all, whether it is a leader or just anyone in the community in general, or if it is using words that eventually over time become more derogatory in nature. And so I think of that word Sangsqua, which is like elevated female leader. And so essentially this is a word that becomes kind of corrupted over time and used more derogatory and as a weapon. And very much so, Native women are targeted with a lot of aggression and violence in the 17th century that continues to today. And oftentimes, you know, even after the war, for example, many of the women are just kind of considered automatically to be child property and are moved around without really much thought. You also see them reflect a lot of their own ideals. They'll call Wi Tamu, for example, the Queen Sachem. This is a phrase they'll use in a couple other locations. But again, they're applying an English worldview of a queen, which oftentimes in their world means a king. And that's not necessarily true, I think, in our case. Wi Tamu throughout her life had different husbands, and kind of it really didn't determine her leadership, was whether or not she was with someone or not. But she was also feared in many ways by the English, largely because of how prominent and powerful her community was in Pocasset. And, you know, again, inheriting the legacy and knowledge of her father, Corbeton.
2: When you talk about fear, let me turn to Christine for just a second. When you talk about fear, the English had never quite faced a conflict like this. Is that correct to say in terms of what began in 1675?
0: The question of the longer arc of this, I think, is really important because there were aspects of what began in 1675 that were unprecedented. The scale, the severity, the impact of the violence, but also there was a long precedent to this here in the Northeast or the Dawnland, including as recently as the Pequot War in the 1630s, which caused immense harm to Pequot people, communities, nation, as English colonial attacks began against them. And then prior to that, right, we could go back to 1492 and a much longer history of conquest. But also as we go along today, we can certainly speak to what is distinctive about the 1670s and the accumulated generational experience that Native nations have by that point, a really sustained familiarity and firsthand experience of colonization, right, in their own home places.
2: But I'm also curious about, and this is key to understanding King Philip's War, your book sort of grounds history in specific places. The actual land where this violence happened Could you talk about how, in the time before the Pilgrims, the land was connected to native sovereignty?
0: I will speak to that from the vantage of a non-native person who is still being very educated by tribal nations themselves about the reality of this. So the reality, right, is that the lands of the Northeast have been native homelands since the beginning, since time out of mind, and tribal nation citizens have spoken to this reality for generations. They also remain homelands today, and I want to emphasize that point so that we don't even inadvertently have a sense of this is all historical and not contemporary. This is very contemporary that these remain sovereign native homelands. Sovereignty, as we will likely talk about as more as we go on, can mean self-governance, self-determination, autonomy, interdependence, right, with other native nations, as Brad was talking about, but certainly not subordination to colonists who were coming over from Europe. There are these long-standing traditions of native sovereignty grounded in place for the well-being of the people, for the well-being of all of the living beings in those lands and waters, and to understand that sovereignty is being enacted in ways to ensure the thriving for the future, that this is not a notion of living in one place and then moving somewhere else once that land is exhausted. It is about being in these homelands and remaining there and thriving. So I always want to be connecting the history to the present and the future. Some of the words that have made a powerful impression on me in learning and listening are caretaking, stewardship, responsibility, reciprocity, right? A real sense of obligation and embeddedness in these locations where ancestors from Native nations have been for such a long time, and the ways that memory itself has been produced in the land through particular locations and the traditions associated with them. And I'll say just briefly that this is a major contrast to the systems that the English Puritans are bringing with them when they come to the Northeast, highly patriarchal societies grounded in notions of private property, of often extraction, kind of early forms of capitalism, and in particular Christian notions of human dominion over the land and its beings. And that is much of what the English are bringing with them that is entering into this extremely long-standing space of indigenous sovereignty.
2: You are listening to a Cambridge Forum conversation on Before 1776, King Philip's War and the Making of America. And these are the ingredients that helped spark this new conflict. And Matt, can you talk about that? I know you've spent your life, scholarly life, tracing the Narragansett Nation from before contact to today. When you look at what existed before the English arrived, and what was systematically dismantled, what do you see that most Americans don't? And what do you see that led to this conflict in 1675?
4: I just want to say from the beginning that I obviously am a Narragansett, but I represent myself as a scholar. I don't speak for the Narragansett Nation writ large. We have, you know, a tribal government. We have a tribal historian. We have elders who really speak for the nation in a way that I cannot. So I just wanted to make that clear. So I guess what I see is what Christine and Brad are talking about, right? This idea that there's an alternative way to be. And I think that that's something that other people don't see, a different way to structure society based on a different set of values that are grounded in interconnectedness and reciprocity, like Christine was saying, and in different ways in which to organize social relationships, like Brad was saying. I think that a lot of times the prominence of Western thought and culture is delimiting, right? And it makes it seem as though there was only one correct way to be in this world. I used to teach high school, and the textbooks would always kind of juxtapose indigenous ideas about land and with the colonists. And they would always say that they just had different and incompatible views about the land. And what is implied in there is that because the colonial view of land ownership is the one that predominates, the one that is adapted by the American government, that that was the modern and the correct way to be. right? And that the converse is that the native way to be, right? Native ideas about land ownership, and that's not, it's not just land ownership, but a ways of being in community, right? And Brad was talking about a communal society, that is some, in some sense, antiquated and retrogressive, right? That these are passé types of ideas. But if we really think about it, many Americans are at pains today to kind of recreate this communal society that was part of and remains part of Indigenous experience. I just had to pay these homeowner association fees, right? And that's what it is. It's this uniformity and communal responsibilities to each other in this community. That's part of creating this communal society. We have these religious and civic organizations that predominate in America today that are trying to recreate these ways of being that are innate in Indigenous communities. And in many ways, the American religion of sports, right? We see recreating these relationships and these connections. If anybody, you know, at all watched the fandemonium and pandemonium associated with the New York Knicks this last week and how Wembanyama and the Spurs became, you know, almost the devil, right? You can get an idea about how these there's this real thirst to create a community, and we find it in these other places. But this was also part of Indigenous community, but it was framed in a way that it was something that was not desired or not something that would be beneficial to society. But we see ourselves trying to recreate this. So the thing that I see is that, you know, this different way to be in the world is something that a lot of us can't recognize because we're so kind of in this Western culture and Western way of organizing ourselves.
2: What was the spark for the conflict? I want to talk about one spark that's fairly clear. The Puritan settlers had this belief that they were chosen people on the divine mission, a city on a hill, if you will. And there was this theological belief. And I want to know how that theology rather functioned as a political and racial ideology. And how did it justify taking land, dismantling governance, and ultimately killing and enslaving people who stood in the way?
4: I would say some contemporaries called it the Narragansett War, and I think that's a more apt name. I refer to it as the War for New England, which I think is a more apt name also. But the contemporaries who called it the Narragansett War were omitting what this was about. It was about supremacy over the Dawnland, right? So at this time that we're talking about in the 1650s up to the start of the war, there's no question that the Narragansett are one of the hegemonic powers, right? In rivalry with the colonial powers, right? So much so that the Narragansett create an alliance with the king in opposition to the colonial leaders who were in alliance with the parliamentarians, right? So there's this real geopolitical struggle going on, and that's what this war is about, right? It's about being able to turn the Dawnland, which we've all referred to as the place, to a New England, right? And that's really what's happening. But to answer your question about theology and what's going on there, Columbus sailed for Spain, right? And the reason why that matters is because Spain has a head start on this colonial endeavor. Not only that, but the Pope kind of divides the entirety of what becomes known as the New World between Spain and Portugal. And so for the English to pursue their colonial dreams, there has to be a justification. And their justification is that the Protestantism that they're going to bring to the New World is better, and it translates better for native peoples than the Catholicism that obviously was hampering the Spanish efforts. And Bartolomé de las Casas talks about that, and I'm sure a lot of people know that. So this is found in the Charter for New England, like the 1620 Charter, right? The mission is to proselytize and convert these natives and make them good Christian. Well, it's not surprising to us, but it was surprising to, I think, the colonists that the natives weren't willing to give up their religion, their land, their ways of life, and their lives pretty much to this Christian God and then the afterlife that they promised. And when that didn't translate the way that the Protestants, the Puritans, the Pilgrims thought that it would, that's when these native people become heathens, right? They become something else because it obviously there's something that's going on because they should, in their minds, be accepting of this truth, of this Christianity that they're bringing. And that becomes...
2: That fits into the puritanical chosen people concept that you're talking about. They're viewed as heathen because they're viewed as other, and become a rationalization for the attacks upon indigenous people. Correct? Brad, can you take it from there?
3: Now, I think like we were talking about the dynamics going on, the kindling, right? You know, I think some of those early interactions that are occurring within Wampanoag homelands are really fascinating because they almost, some of those early accounts, whether it's Mort's Relation, whether it is the News from New England, even Roger Williams' case in Narragansett homelands, they almost read at times like early proto-anthropological writings that you start to see, particularly later on in the 19th century here in the United States. And oftentimes, I think that they are attempts to make sense of things, but really what you're starting to see is some of that racial ideology be overlaid. I even think of John Eliot. I think it's Indian Dialogues where he, one of the examples he uses actually is how to say, I am white, I am black, I am red in the book, talking about skin color. And, you know, I think so this ideology is emerging and this othering is emerging from the very get-go. There are beliefs by people like Edward Winslow and others that we could be the lost tribes of Israel, all different kinds of notions and concepts trying to make sense of this. But this is only one kind of thing that adds to that kindling that we see over time. And I think that if you're trying to look for one spark, I think that that's challenging. It's similar to the World Wars where, especially World War One, where, you know, I think of these moments where oftentimes people try to pinpoint, but if the assassination of Archduke Franz Ferdinand is the moment, then, you know, why is Bismarck talking about this in the 1890s? Like how the next world war or the next big conflict will occur here where it does. You know, these are all things that I think people are seeing decades before it. And I think, you know, dialing back to as well to something that you had said earlier, Philip, I don't think there is 50 years of peace. I'll just, you know, kind of say that. You know, I think of Linda Coombs. I would say that there's maybe a couple of months of it, and then there's a prolonged period of tension and a prolonged period of really particularly like suspicion. And I think of words that oftentimes define those kind of like colonial behaviors are fear, paranoia, and preemptiveness. Those are oftentimes the things that we see being done. But again, you have a great example documented where John Easton, who is the deputy governor of Rhode Island, meets with Metacom on Montauk shortly before the outbreak of some hostilities close by. And, you know, they're talking about some of these things.
2: Metacom being, I'm sorry, Brad, just for our audience, Metacom being the...
3: King Philip,
2: right.
3: Who the English would give the name King primarily during the war. Again, thinking about Max... comment about how, you know, oftentimes you're being positioned into places of being good or evil. And I think that's true for the way that people's memories like Usamequin or Massasoit is carried today. He kind of falls within the light, his son falls in the dark. And so this kind of becomes like a defining feature of many tribal nations, unfortunately. But that kindling is tied to things like legal concepts or social concepts like terra nullius, which is much more of a approach of if this land is deemed essentially not being used, if it's deemed unoccupied in any way, shape, or form, then the English very much so feel that they can then claim it. This is based on earlier Roman notions of like, I think it's res nullius, it's called, that are really about property. And so you're seeing this kind of like weaponized tool, the doctrines of discovery, again, thinking of Catholic documents, are really not coming into play as heavily, I would say, early on, although the same ideology is carried with terra nullius in the same way. Unfortunately, though, the doctrines of discovery are codified into U.S. law because they were last cited in the Supreme Court in 2005 in a decision against, I think, Oneida. I can't remember the exact case. But you're also talking about significant encroachment on our homelands. What starts as a few hundred people in Plymouth Colony in Wampanoag homelands really rapidly becomes tens of thousands of people in Mass Bay who are now encroaching upon Nipmuc, Narragansett, Wampanoag, Wabanaki homelands very rapidly. And many people are coming seeking out land. And this becomes, I think, a key factor for people that have seen this throughout their life, right? Somebody like Metacom might have actually literally seen as they were, essentially 40 plus miles away at his childhood to where they're now about 7 or 8 miles away from his home by the outbreak of the lunar. So that's a pretty big change. And you're also looking at the environmental changes that come from that. How much is that disrupting food systems? How is that, I think of the speech by the Narragansett sachem Yantonomo, I think in like the 1640s, where he's just acknowledging the threat to the deer, to the clam beds, to all of these different things. So then you're also coupling that with conversion, which is deeply tied to land.
2: Conversion. Before we elaborate on that, I just want to ask Christina a quick question about the pilgrim state of mind. We're talking about rationalizations, but they also had a concept of how war should be fought, particularly against indigenous people. What did they bring into this conflict from Europe, from their lands, against indigenous people, Christine?
0: A tremendous experience in rehearsing and perpetuating violence against many different populations who English authorities deemed to be eligible for subjugation. Right. And in their minds, this makes all kinds of sense religiously, politically, socially. The effects of this, right, of course, are nearly genocidal in so many locations. There is violence that has been rehearsed by the English against people in Ireland, in the Chesapeake, indigenous communities and nations there, along Long Island Sound, all along the Atlantic coast. To Brad's point, right, that these are not these 50 years of supposed peace. There is kidnapping of community members from right along the Wampanoag coast in 1614, and having that seizure of valued community members who are then taken and sold into slavery, and in most cases not seen again, right? That forced disconnection from kinship and place. All of this is feeding into the indigenous uprising that coalesces in the 1670s. And I really appreciate the emphasis on this as multi-causal, that it's this confluence of factors around sovereignty and land and religion and domination that all fits into a certain English worldview. But then to also think from the vantage of the native nations who are coming together, that there have been so many generations of experience in building alliances and diplomacy and strategizing about how to respond and how, not just in a reactive way, but how to respond in a manner that will ensure the thriving and sovereignty of those communities on their lands. And I'll mention just briefly that if you go into some of the written archives, there is so much documentation about land in the several decades preceding this war. And to the point of what both Brad and Mac have said, this gives you an insight into how hotly coveted the lands of the Northeast were by English settlers. And they are using all manner of mechanisms and rationalizations to try to secure that land and to have native people taken off that land. And I think that's important for understanding both where this war comes from and then how its legacies take shape.
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0: sleep and there's nothing I can. Coming up, jazz critic Martin Johnson reviews the new album by singer Cecile McLaurin-Salvant. This is Fresh Air.
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0: This episode of the Moth Radio Hour was produced by me, Jay Allison, Catherine Burns, and Meg Bowles, who also hosted and directed the stories in the show. Co-producer is Vicky Merrick, associate producer Emily Couch. The rest of the Moth leadership team includes Sarah Haberman, Sarah Austin-Jeunesse, Jennifer Hickson, Kate Tellers, Jennifer Birmingham, Marina Kluche, Suzanne Rust, Brandon Grant, Inga Gladowski, Sarah Jane Johnson, and Aldi Kaza. Moth stories are true, as remembered and affirmed by the storytellers. Our theme music is by The Drift. Other music in this hour from Julian Lodge and Chris Eldridge, Rhiannon Giddens, The Westerlies, and Mola Dusty Chabok. 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

This is Henry Fogel welcoming you to another edition of Collector's Corner. Eugen Yochum was one of the great Bruckner conductors of the 20th century. He managed to combine both the spiritual and dramatic aspects of the music in a way that very few conductors have. The warmth and richness that he elicits from his orchestra is balanced by a keen sense of drama and a willingness to be flexible with tempo adjustments. Yochum made two complete sets of stereo commercial recordings, one for EMI and one for Deutsche Grammophon, of the Bruckner symphonies. But what we're going to hear today is a live performance from the archives of the Bavarian Radio in Munich. Eugen Yochum was the founding conductor of the Bavarian Radio Orchestra in 1949, and he stayed as music director until 1960. In 1957, he gave this performance of the Novak edition of the Symphony No. 8 in C minor by Anton Bruckner. This is, I think, one of the great Bruckner recordings that I know of. It's been issued on the Somme label in a series called Bruckner from the Archives. Eugen Yochum and the Bavarian Radio Orchestra in Anton Bruckner's Symphony No. 8 in C minor.

0: 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You're listening to Anton Bruckner, conducted by Eugen Joachim, on Collector's Corner. 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
1: The same qualities that mark Eugen Jochum's conducting of Bruckner symphonies also works so well in his choral and religious music. The most popular of Bruckner's choral works is the Te Deum, and we're going to hear it now in a recording made for Deutsche Grammophon by Eugen Jochum with the Berlin Philharmonic Orchestra, the Berlin Deutschoper Chorus, and a super list of soloists: Maria Stader, soprano, Sieglinde Wagner, alto, Ernst Heffliger, tenor, and Peter Lager, bass. And as with the Bruckner Eighth Symphony that you heard, the combination of both reverence and drama that Jochum brings to this score is truly unique.

Te Deum by Anton Bruckner. Eugen Jochum conducted the Berlin Philharmonic Orchestra, the chorus of the Deutsche Oper in Berlin, and soloist Maria Stotter, Sieglinde Wagner, Ernst Haefliger, and Peter Lager. We're going to conclude this edition of Collector's Corner featuring Eugen Jochum conducting music of Bruckner with the Bavarian Radio Chorus under Jochum, singing three of Bruckner's choral works, an Ave Maria from 1861, Os Justi from 1879, and Vexilla Regis from 1879. Eugen Jochum conducts the Bavarian Radio Choir.

0: You heard three choral works by Anton Bruckner, Ave Maria, Os Justi, and Vexilla Regis, sung by the Bavarian Radio Choir, conducted by Eugen Jochum. Eugen Jochum was the featured conductor and artist on this edition of Collector's Corner, conducting the music of Anton Bruckner, including a stunning performance of the Eighth Symphony with the Bavarian Radio Orchestra. Next week on Collector's Corner, another big symphony, Mahler's Ninth. That will be conducted in a live concert from Carnegie Hall with the American Symphony Orchestra from 1969 by Yasha Horenstein. We will also hear Beethoven's Egmont Overture from that same concert and other music conducted by Horenstein as well. This is Henry Fogel. I invite you to be with me every week on this station for Collector's Corner, a program drawn from my own record collection featuring unusual and sometimes historic recordings. Collector's Corner is distributed by the WFMT Radio Network.
1: 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She'll talk to filmmaker Cheryl Dunier. 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That's next time on City Arts and Lectures on this public radio station.
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0: Bolero by Carlos Salcedo, performed by harpist Yolanda Condonassis on Music Through the Night. Coming up, we'll hear a performance by pianist Jenny Lin, and she has an answer for you to the question, why? If your kids ask you why they have to practice, you can put this answer in your back pocket in about 10 minutes.
1: Here's your Yellowstone Public Radio forecast for the southern portions of Montana, including Bozeman, Billings, and Miles City. I'm meteorologist Phil Jensko. A few showers and storms are possible very early on in Bozeman, Livingston, and maybe even Billings this early morning. Otherwise, some cloudiness in those areas. Just a few clouds further eastward towards Miles City. Lows make it down to the mid-50s in the west, low 60s in the east. And then Thursday, shower and storm chances in western areas by afternoon, with these chances possibly getting towards Billings late in the afternoon or early in the evening, staying dry in Miles City. Highs head to the upper 80s to low 90s in the west, upper 90s in the east. I'm Phil Jensko for Yellowstone Public Radio.

0: Eliza in Ascot. It's by Frederick Law and performed there by pianist Jenny Lynn. If you hear a performance that you really like, but you don't catch what it is, you want to know who wrote it or who performed that, you can find out with our on-air playlist. 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I'm Jalene Kahn, and it's great to have your company.
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0: ballet music from Otello by Gioachino Rossini. Antonio Dalmeida conducted the Monte Carlo National Opera Orchestra on Music Through the Night. How you doing tonight? I hope you're doing well and enjoying the performances. It's always great to enjoy the music with you, so I'm really glad you're here. I'm Jalene Kahn.
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0: Music like that is a great introduction to the Baroque period of classical music by Johann Sebastian Bach, Brandenburg Concerto No. 5. We heard the ensemble Arion, conducted by Jaap ter Linden, and a few soloists on that recording, flutist Claire Guimond, violinist Chantal Remillard, and playing harpsichord was Hank Knox on Music Through the Night. Anytime you're curious about a piece of music, check out our on-air playlist for more information at yourclassical.org.
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0: Pianist Long Long and the Chicago Symphony Orchestra, conducted by Daniel Barenboim, playing Tchaikovsky's Piano Concerto No. 1.
1: Here's your Yellowstone Public Radio forecast for the northern portions of Montana, including Great Falls, Havre, and Helena. I'm meteorologist Phil Jensko. Some clouds around the region throughout the early morning hours. Lows will make it down into the upper 50s to low 60s in most areas. Thursday, partly to mostly sunny. A few showers and storms could develop or build into southern and northern areas by afternoon. Best chances in southern areas, including Helena and Lewistown, staying dry in the east, including Glasgow. Highs will get into the 90s across much of the region. And then any showers and storms end in those same areas early Thursday night, developing chances in the east. I'm Phil Jensko for Yellowstone Public Radio.
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0: Cantilena and Finale by Carlo Suastavino, performed by Camerata Bariloche on Music Through the Night. A bassoon concerto is coming up in just a minute, and the bassoon plays a couple of different characters, a pompous general and a jilted lover. Stick around to hear that in about a minute.
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0: a bassoon concerto by Carl Maria von Weber, performed by bassoonist Peter Whalen and the Scottish Chamber Orchestra. Whalen says that the Scottish Chamber Orchestra is full of members who are really passionate about the music, and also a group of musicians who really play well together as a team. Mozart will get us dancing coming up in just a minute.
1: Here's your Yellowstone Public Radio forecast for the southern portions of Montana, including Bozeman, Billings, and Miles City. I'm meteorologist Phil Jensko. Partly to mostly sunny for today. Afternoon showers and storms become possible in western areas, including Bozeman and Livingston. And this activity could make it as far east as Billings by late in the afternoon or early in the evening, while staying dry further eastward towards Miles City. Highs head into the upper 80s to low 90s in the west, upper 90s in the east. And then tonight, chance for more showers and storms in those same areas, developing chances after midnight in Miles City. Lows fall to the mid-50s in the west, mid to upper 60s in the east. I'm Phil Jensko for Yellowstone Public Radio.

0: Hope that got you up and moving. Six German Dances by Mozart. We heard the Academy of St. Martin in the Fields, conducted by Neville Mariner, on Music Through the Night.
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0: the Baltimore Symphony Orchestra, conducted by David Zinman, and Sir Edward Elgar's Cocaine Overture, also called In London Town. Cocaine was a term used in Edward Elgar's day as a metaphor for gluttony, and it was a bit of a humorous nickname given to London. Edward Elgar says that music is humorous, not vulgar, but incredibly cheerful and London-y.
1: If you have a vehicle that no longer works for you, put it to work for YPR and turn that car, truck, trailer, boat, or motorcycle you don't really need into something you really want. Donate your unwanted vehicle to YPR. We'll take care of the paperwork, schedule the pickup, and you'll earn a tax deduction, all while supporting the programs you depend on. More information online at support.ypradio.org.

0: consolidation in food production and processing. Giant farming, distribution, and processing operations mean a batch of tainted jalapenos, for example, might quickly make its way into salsa, restaurant chains, and grocery shelves. Usually, food has already reached consumers by the time tests come back positive, hence the need for recalls. Sandy Eskin is CEO of advocacy group Stop Foodborne Illness. Cyclospora, she says, caught consumers' attention.
1: It's off the charts. I don't think we've ever had an outbreak with this many illnesses.
0: So more people, she says, are now paying very close attention to recalls. Yuki Noguchi, NPR News.
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3: Here's your Yellowstone Public Radio forecast for Montana and the surrounding areas. I'm meteorologist Paul Trombley. We'll stay with some quiet conditions around the state as we continue through the rest of the work week. As a ridge of high pressure, which has been in place much of this week, continues to stay situated over the area. Although that ridge does start to break down as we get into the weekend as a trough of low pressure building into western Canada as we head through the next day or so, starts to bring its impact into the northern Rockies here as we get into Saturday and Sunday. So that does start to bring up the precipitation chances for our area as we get into Saturday and Saturday night. Still seeing some parts of the state seeing some rain chances Sunday. And also seeing temperatures dropping back off thanks to a cold front that slides across the state by Saturday night into Sunday morning. So more seasonal temps expected at that time. This is meteorologist Paul Trombley for Yellowstone Public Radio.
4: 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He said strings and piano, a sound scraped and a sound struck, do not sound well together. Piano and winds, sounds struck and blown, do. A concerto for piano and winds on the next performance today from 8 p.m.
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9: This is Morning Edition from NPR News. 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
10: And I'm Steve Inskeep. Senator Ted Cruz has written a book praising Supreme Court Justice Clarence Thomas. The Texas lawmaker highlights Thomas's rise from poverty and his move to the political right.
11: When he was in college and law school, he was a left-wing radical. And Justice Thomas today describes himself as an angry young man, angry at God, angry at the world.
10: By the 1980s, Thomas was Republican, leaning on the individualism he'd learned growing up. Today, he's the court's senior justice and among its most conservative. The book, Going Further, calls attention to Thomas and also to its author, who used to argue cases before the court. People will wonder about your choice here. Does this book, for example, tell us what kind of Supreme Court justice you think you would be if you ever had the opportunity?
11: So it doesn't, Steve, for the simple reason that I don't want to be a judge.
10: And you will never be a judge?
11: I will never be a judge.
10: Okay, go on.
11: The reason I don't want to be a judge is a principled judge stays out of politics and stays out of policy fights. And if I were a judge, I'd do that. I'd stay out of those fights. I don't want to stay out of those fights.
10: Well, that leads to my next question then. Does this book tell us what kind of Supreme Court justice you would appoint if you ever had the opportunity?

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1: Here's your Yellowstone Public Radio forecast for Montana and the surrounding areas. I'm meteorologist Paul Trombley. We'll stay with some quiet conditions around the state as we continue through the rest of the work week, as a ridge of high pressure, which has been in place much of this week, continues to stay situated over the area. Although that ridge does start to break down as we get into the weekend, as a trough of low pressure building into western Canada as we get through the next day or so starts to bring its impact into the northern Rockies here as we get into Saturday and Sunday. So that does start to bring up the precipitation chances for our area as we get into Saturday and Saturday night. Still seeing some parts of the state seeing some rain chances Sunday, and also seeing temperatures dropping back off thanks to a cold front that slides across the state by Saturday night into Sunday morning. So more seasonal temps expected at that time. This is meteorologist Paul Trombley for Yellowstone Public Radio.
2: 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Piano and winds, sounds struck and blown, do. A concerto for piano and winds on the next performance today from 8 p.m.
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6: It's Morning Edition from NPR News. I'm A. Martinez.
7: And I'm Steve Inskeep. Love that voice. Dolly Parton wrote more than 3,000 songs, including one we have never heard. She told the Kelly Clarkson Show 3 years ago that she recorded a song called My Place in History and sealed it in a time capsule at Dollywood's Dream More Resort in Pigeon Forge, Tennessee. It comes with instructions not to open it until 20 years from now, when she would have turned 99.
8: I tell you, you have no idea how that has bothered me. I want to go dig that up so bad and think, well, I need to use that song, because it's like, you know, and it's a really good song.
6: Even without hearing My Place in History, we have some idea what Dolly Parton's place was. Our member station WPLN spoke with people at Dolly Parton's truck stop in Cornersville, Tennessee. They are Tammy Heil, Darrell Richard, and Jules Wall.
9: I love the idea that she helps children a lot, especially with all of her reading programs.
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11: She just had a heart for people and a heart for the Lord and heart for her family. And that's, I think that's something we all can aspire to.
7: Dolly Parton once told our own Michelle Martin that she wanted to give kids books because of her dad. He was the smartest man she knew, but couldn't read or write.
8: So I thought, I'm going to do something great. And I'm going to involve my daddy in it. I'm going to start this little program where children get a book from the time they're born, once a month, until they start kindergarten.
6: 3 decades later, the Imagination Library says it has given away 300 million books in several countries. Another
7: wow.
6: Gift saved lives when she helped fund Vanderbilt University research for the COVID vaccine and encouraged people to get the shot.
8: I even changed one of my songs to fit the occasion. It goes, vaccine, vaccine, vaccine, vaccine. I'm begging of you, please don't hesitate. Vaccine, vaccine.

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1: Here's your Yellowstone Public Radio forecast for Montana and the surrounding areas. I'm meteorologist Paul Trombley. We'll stay with some quiet conditions around the state as we continue through the rest of the work week, as a ridge of high pressure, which has been in place much of this week, continues to stay situated over the area. Although that ridge does start to break down as we get into the weekend, as a trough of low pressure building into western Canada as we head through the next day or so starts to bring its impact into the northern Rockies here as we get into Saturday and Sunday. So that does start to bring up the precipitation chances for our area as we get into Saturday and Saturday night. Still seeing some parts of the state seeing some rain chances Sunday, and also seeing temperatures dropping back up.

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1: More than three-quarters of all wildfires in the U.S. are caused by people, including recent big fires in Nevada and Washington State.
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0: Stat News has been looking at health care cuts under congressional Republicans and the Trump administration. 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
7: 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She'll talk to filmmaker Cheryl Dunier. We'll also hear Haitian-American writer Edwidge Danticat on her new novel, Day. 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

0: When this concerto premiered in 1924, some people didn't quite get what Igor Stravinsky was doing. Where are the strings? What had he done with the strings? Is this concerto complete without them? What is happening? Stravinsky quickly realized he needed to clarify. Strings and piano, said he, a sound scraped and a sound struck do not sound well together. Piano and winds, sounds struck and blown, do. Thus, his concerto used a concert band instead of the expected full symphony orchestra. From APM American Public Media, this is Performance Today. I'm Valerie Kaler. On the way, Stravinsky's rarely performed concerto for piano and winds.
1: Live from NPR News in Washington, I'm Windsor Johnston. Police in Nepal say emergency teams have retrieved the bodies of at least 353 people after catastrophic floods gushed through Himalayan river valleys on Monday. More than 1,300 people remain missing in Nepal and Tibet, including 65 Americans. Many were Hindu pilgrims, as NPR's Dia Hadid reports.
2: The floods gushed through an area popular with Hindu worshippers who were on a pilgrimage to circle a sacred peak known as Mount Kailash. That peak is in Chinese-held Tibet. It's largely reached by crossing in from Nepal. One group of some 80 people lost contact while in an immigration building. A spiritual leader known as Sadhguru shared the news with other worshippers. He posted the video on X.
3: So this is a terrible and an extraordinary event.
2: The flooding was caused after a glacier collapsed into a river valley. Experts say the Himalayas are warming faster because of human-caused climate change. Dee Hadid, NPR News.
1: Tech giant Meta is facing sweeping changes to Facebook and Instagram aimed at protecting younger users. The new restrictions are part of the company's multi-billion-dollar settlement with nearly all U.S. states over allegations that its platforms harm children. Meta denies wrongdoing. NPR's Ritu Chatterjee reports on what teens can expect moving forward.
4: The changes involve both restricting the kind of content kids can see and features that will make their social platforms a lot less addictive. They will have to give minors the option of having non-personalized feeds where Meta does not use an algorithm to throw specific content. There will be a default daily time limit of 2 hours for minors. And so Meta will have to have a default block on nighttime use from midnight to 6 a.m. and a block on notification to minors both overnight and during school hours when they are in classrooms.
1: NPR's Ritu Chatterjee reporting. Chipmaker NVIDIA is reporting another quarter of record earnings, reflecting continued strong chip demand from data centers. NPR's John Ruwitch reports.
5: The California-based company pulled in $96.2 billion in sales during the quarter that ended in July. That's more than double what it was last year and beat expectations. Most of that money was made selling chips to data centers that are part of the huge AI build-out underway, and the company thinks that will keep rolling. On an earnings call, NVIDIA's chief financial officer said it's seeing demand accelerating and expects revenue to grow 70% in 2028. The company's share price has been down for the past week, but it rose after the announcement, popping more than 4% in after-hours trading. John Ruwitch, NPR News.
1: On Wall Street, the Dow was up 154 points. 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
6: This is Yellowstone Public Radio. I'm Carl Lengel. Governor Greg Gianforte has announced the appointment of Kirk Bushman to serve as commissioner for District 2 of the Montana Public Service Commission. Bushman was one of five finalists for the position. He is a graduate of Montana State University with more than 30 years' experience in the industrial engineering sector. The appointment follows the recent one-year suspension of Commissioner Brad Molnar following an investigation into workplace conduct. Molnar has challenged the suspension. The Upper Snake River system up by Jackson is near record-breaking low water levels. KHOL's Jenna McMurtry reports there are already some consequences for the watershed and its chain of nine reservoirs.
7: If the Jackson Lake Dam hits 0% capacity, there will still be a sizable lake since one existed before the reservoir. So that means water recreators won't lose out on all the summer fun, even as the drought is forecasted to last through fall. Here's Rendezvous River Sports owner Aaron Prusin.
8: I would see no reason why we'd need to end our season early. The Snake River at low water levels still provides an amazing experience.
7: But low water levels could spell trouble for downstream dams. Brian Stevens manages the reservoir system with the U.S. Bureau of Reclamation. He says without enough water, the Palisades Dam near Alpine can't generate power.
9: Yeah, I think the chance is less than 50% chance that it happens.
7: He'll have a better idea of how dire the situation gets by mid-September. More rain in the region could ease irrigation needs in Idaho and help slow down the dam releases.
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11: From APM, American Public Media, this is Performance Today. I'm Valerie Kaler. It's great to have you along for our musical adventures and discoveries. Romanian composer George Enescu was a notorious perfectionist. His desire to get everything just so resulted in a fairly small output of published works. That perfectionist streak came out in the annotations, articulations, and other instructions he wrote into his music. Sometimes a single note will have half a dozen articulation marks. Much of that specificity is an attempt to get a classical violinist to sound like a village fiddler. Romanian violinist Rimas Azoidse said that Enescu was not at all concerned with getting his music performed often. Quote, he was interested in performances that really capture the spirit. He made the pieces very difficult with good reason, so that no mediocre violinist or pianist could ever tackle them. We've got excellent players at hand for this Enescu, violinist Alexi Kenny and pianist Enon Barnaton at the Dock Street Theater in Charleston, South Carolina. They're playing the one movement sonata by George Enescu called Torso.

0: Alexi Kenny playing the violin, Enon Barnaton at the piano. That's music that Romanian composer George Enescu wrote in 1911, a single movement for violin and piano, a sonata in A minor. We heard it from a concert at the Spoleto Festival USA in Charleston, South Carolina. 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
0: In the world of classical music, we're now living in a golden age of discovery. Maybe more accurate to call it an era of rediscovery. For something like 150 years, the classical sphere has focused on what it sometimes calls the masterworks, the big pieces by a very few composers, Beethoven, Mozart, Bach, Brahms, few others. As I see it, there are good reasons to love and enjoy and program those pieces. And I'm grateful to scholars and musicians who, over the past 10 or 20 years or so, have been finding and reviving so many fascinating pieces by long-gone composers who really deserve to be remembered. Here's yet another example. Maddalena Lombardini Siermann, born in Venice in 1745. In her early 20s, she earned an official maestro license at school. That meant she could work as a musician all across Europe, which she did. And she wrote several dozen pieces that have been ignored for about 200 years. That has started to change recently, thanks to a group of scholars who have found and republished her work. Let's drop in on a recent concert in Houston. Four members of the ensemble Rocco in concert at Houston's Museum of Fine Arts. This is the String Quartet No. 6 by Maddalena Lombardini Siermann.

Music by the Italian violinist and composer Maddalena Lombardini-Sirman. That was her string quartet number 6. Four members of the ensemble Rocco gave that performance at the Museum of Fine Arts in Houston. Scott St. John and Ava Burmeister on violins. Sharon Way played viola. Alexis Pia Gerlach played cello. Maddalena Lombardini-Sirman. She had a career as a touring violinist and composer in the 1760s and 1770s. Her work, mostly forgotten until very recently. A group of scholars found and republished several dozen pieces that she wrote. It is so exciting to live in this era of musical rediscovery, hearing fascinating pieces of music that have been around for a long time and have been unjustly overlooked. In a moment, gristly, whimsical, energetic music for piano and winds. This is Performance Today from APM.

When Igor Stravinsky premiered his new piano concerto in 1924, it had some critics scratching their heads. Where are the strings? They wondered. Stravinsky realized he needed to explain that his omission was actually a conscious decision. Instead of a symphony orchestra, he wrote for what we consider a concert band, just woodwinds, brass, timpani, and double bass. Stravinsky said, strings and piano, a sound scraped and a sound struck, do not sound well together. Piano and winds, sound struck and blown, do. Stravinsky's angular rhythms and cheeky dissonance work splendidly with this combo, enabling a different kind of conversation. It's a completely different architecture than a traditional concerto. This lesser-performed gem is in great hands with pianist Kirill Gerstein. David Robertson leads the Leipzig Gewandhaus Orchestra in the Concerto for Piano and Wind Instruments by Igor Stravinsky.

0: The rarely performed Concerto for Piano and Winds by Igor Stravinsky. We heard it played by one of the foremost interpreters of the work, pianist Carol Gerstein, from a concert in Leipzig, Germany. David Robertson led the Leipzig Gewandhaus Orchestra. Stravinsky wrote that concerto for himself to play. In fact, kept the performance rights to the piece to himself for several years. Partly because he made money being the only person able to play the work. But he also wanted to keep what he called incompetent hands from interpreting the piece. You want your work to be presented in the best way possible, right? Well, I think he would be very pleased with Carol Gerstein's interpretation. By the way, I just wanted to say a quick and deeply heartfelt thank you to everyone who's a contributing member of this public radio station. 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

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I'm Valerie Kaitler. Mozart wrote his famous Exultate Jubilate when he was 17 years old. Chopin wrote a set of variations on Mozart's Don Giovanni when he was 17. Mendelssohn was 17 when he wrote the overture to A Midsummer Night's Dream. Schubert wrote his first great masterpiece, Gretchen at the Spinning Wheel, at the age of, you guessed it, 17. So you know where I'm going with this. You just don't know who. Well, the who, in this case, Richard Strauss. He wrote his first major work at the age of 17, and we're just about to hear it. Sakari Oramu leads the NDR Elbe Philharmonie Orchestra in concert at the Elbe Philharmonie in Hamburg, Germany. This is the Serenade in E-flat major for 13 wind instruments by Richard Strauss.

Richard Strauss started composing at the age of 4. He was just 17 when he wrote the piece we just heard, a one-movement serenade for winds. That score made it into the hands of conductor Hans von Bülow, who was mighty impressed, said Strauss was an uncommonly gifted young man, by far the most striking personality since Brahms. He took Strauss under his wing, gave him conducting jobs, and encouraged publishers to have a look at this young man's work. Sakari Oramu conducted the NDR Elbphilharmonie at the Elbphilharmonie in Hamburg. That was the Serenade in E-flat by Richard Strauss. In a moment, shapes and loops. 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

There's an old tradition of American hymn singing called shape note singing. Each different note is represented on the page by a different shape, a square or a circle or triangles pointing in different directions. This made it easier for congregations who didn't read music to learn to sing hymns. American composer John Adams heard shape note singing while he was growing up in New Hampshire in the 1950s and early 60s. He lived not too far from an old Shaker colony. In 1978, Adams wrote a piece called Shaker Loops. He used some of the new musical language of minimalism, but he wanted to push minimalism beyond a sense of mere mechanical repetition. About this piece, he wrote that he tried to capture the sense of pious and industrious souls caught up in the ecstatic frenzy of a dance that culminated in an epiphany of physical and spiritual transcendence. Let's hear this piece by John Adams, Shaker Loops. This concert was in Meiringen, Switzerland, during the Meiringen Music Festival.

The initial concept for that piece was string quartet, working title Waveforms. John Adams wanted to evoke shimmering ripples on a pond, but, he said, he hadn't quite figured out how to write what he imagined in his mind's ear. The first performance, quote, crashed and burned. Adams expanded the quartet to a septet to amp up the acoustical power, made some other changes, and composed the music we just heard. Shaker Loops, written in 1978 by American composer John Adams. Inspired by the shape note hymn sung at a Shaker colony near his childhood home in New Hampshire. We heard Shaker Loops from a concert during the Meiringen Festival in Meiringen, Switzerland. Philippe Bach conducted an ensemble of festival musicians in that performance. In the world of American minimalism, that is an iconic, groundbreaking piece of music. And I know it's not for everyone, but for me, if I'm in the right frame of mind, I find it transfixing, mesmerizing. I can snap back and forth between this timeless, dreamy kind of floating and a sudden attention to every little detail in every passing second. So what was your experience? What was your impression of that piece? I'm always glad to hear your thoughts about anything you hear on the show. Lots of ways for you to get in touch. You can write a note by clicking the contact button on the PT page at yourclassical.org or call the PT listener line, 866-943-4450. That's 866-943-4450. In a moment, an act of collective conscience. This is Performance Today from APM.

What does it mean to belong to a place, to a people? Composer Ernest Bloch wrestled with those questions his entire life. He was born in Switzerland in a Jewish family, left home when he was a teenager, traveled around Europe playing and writing music, still feeling like a stranger everywhere he went. Being Jewish in Germany in the early 1900s came with a profound feeling of alienation. Then he moved to this country in 1916. He taught music, but he never liked wearing a suit and tie. His accent made him stand out. People treated him like he was different. More alienation. Here is some deeply heartfelt music written by this wandering soul, Nigun, by Ernest Bloch.

0: The second movement, Nigun, from Ernest Bloch's Baal Shem. We heard violinist Michael Shaham and pianist Cheng Yuan Kwan from a concert at the Flagler Museum in Palm Beach, Florida. Bloch wrote several pieces inspired by Jewish themes. He said, quote, "I listened to an inner voice, deep, secret, burning, the voice of instinct, a voice that trembled into life on reading passages from the Bible. And the result was music." 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

0: We just heard 17-year-old percussionist Campbell Stewart from Tucson, Arizona, perform the finale of Johann Sebastian Bach's Violin Sonata No. 2 in A minor on the marimba. Welcome to From the Top, where outstanding young musicians come to play. I'm your host, pianist Peter Dugan. Happy to be here with you today to consider some examples of the sonata. The word sonata comes from the Italian sonare, to sound, which in music literally means a piece that is played, as opposed to a cantata from cantare, which means to sing. The piece we just heard was composed in the style of a Baroque church sonata, or sonata da chiesa, but Bach likely intended it as a virtuosic concert piece. So if Bach were around today, I don't think he would find it sacrilegious to perform it on the marimba. Now let's meet 17-year-old percussionist Campbell Stewart. Campbell, hey, welcome to From the Top. Great to have you here with us today.
1: Thank you.
2: Somewhere Bach is smiling, for sure. Wow, it was just beautiful. I love your phrasing, and you play it so intelligently. I can hear the architecture of the piece, but at the same time, it's got a lot of heart in it.
1: Thank you.
2: What drew you to this piece?
1: I listened to Hilary Hahn's recording of this, and I was with my principal, who also used to be a violinist. He would tour and play with orchestras.
2: The principal of your school?
1: Yeah.
2: Oh, wow. Is it a music school or art school?
1: No.
2: Oh, yeah. It's wow, just that's cool.
1: Coincidence.
2: Uh-huh.
1: He recommended this recording to me, and it was the Bach Violin Sonata 2, and he was kind of just like sitting there smiling while I listened to it, and I really liked it.
2: Mm, nice. So talk to me a little bit about Bach on the marimba.
1: Well, a lot of the repertoire for percussion is not as beautiful as Bach's compositions. It's a lot of just banging on stuff. So to be able to take something that a cello or a violin plays and be able to translate that onto percussion, I think shows a lot of your capabilities to phrase music,
2: right,
1: and kind
2: right.
1: of tell a story.
2: Being a percussionist, is this an ongoing tension between a rhythmic instrument versus a lyrical instrument?
1: It depends what percussive instrument you're playing. I didn't start on drum set like a lot of other kids. Mm-hmm. I actually began on the piano when I was 5 or 6 years old. So this was kind of how I learned music compared to someone who just was like...
2: Interesting. Yeah. So talk to me about the vast array of instruments that are in your wheelhouse.
1: Oh, I have the marimba, and then I have a snare drum. I just bought a drum set, and there's vibes, there's triangle, like all the orchestra stuff.
2: Uh-huh.
1: So I try to keep it kind of well-balanced of what I practice.
2: How does a practice routine look for you on day-to-day?
1: Right now, it's very scheduled out because I'm getting ready for college auditions. Mm-hmm. So I usually do like an hour of keyboard instruments, an hour of snare drum, an hour of timpani.
2: Wow.
1: Jake Nisley in the San Francisco Orchestra, they call him the Tornado. And that kind of inspired me because he has all these instruments laid out and he just goes from place to place every like 5 minutes. So that's what I like to do.
2: How about your various challenges at each of these instruments? Is there anything that's consistent across all of them, or do they each have their own unique difficulties?
1: I think it separates from keyboard instruments and then like the snare drum, tambourine, triangle, and stuff like that. I wasn't a drum set player to start.
2: Hmm.
1: So that's always been hard for me, is like keeping a steady beat and using a metronome.
2: So is that the main way to practice that, is just with metronome?
1: Yeah, or I like to make practice tracks or find some that are already made.
2: What do you have to think about with how you use your body to be better at keeping time steadily?
1: You have to be very relaxed, is what I've found.
2: Relaxed.
1: Because tension is what kind of makes everything fall apart.
2: So interesting.
1: When I'm practicing, I'll be playing through a snare drum etude,
2: mm-hmm.
1: and thinking about all the intricate rhythms or like my technique or how the rolls sound.
2: Mm-hmm.
1: And then I'll listen back to a recording and it's like completely out of time because that's not what I was focusing on.
2: Does phrasing and lyricism enter into the way you play a snare drum solo?
1: Yeah, for sure. I mean, you're still just accompanying every other instrument and they're all phrasing. So you kind of have to do the same thing.
2: So that must mean dynamics. Is playing loud hard?
1: It can be.
2: It can be?
1: Yeah.
2: Because you have to stay loose even as you do it. What about playing soft?
1: Soft is tricky sometimes
2: because
1: in like a performance setting, when the nerves kick in and you're standing with your hands close to the snare drum and they're just shaking, it's very easy to make little buzzing sounds.
2: What are some of your favorite musical moments?
1: I remember one very powerful moment was at Brevard Music Center the summer of my sophomore year. It was like a huge outdoor hall. sold out, ton of people. And it was like my first big timpani part ever, like playing with an orchestra.
2: What was the piece?
1: It was 1812 Overture.
2: Ooh, nice one.
1: And they hadn't told us, but they were doing like the cannonball firings at the end of the piece. I was playing like the last super big notes on the timpani and they just started firing off cannons. And it was so loud and it just sent like goosebumps. And I looked out into the audience. So I was like, wow.
2: Wow.
1: This is it.
2: Yeah. Must have been thrilling to be part of that. When you brought the marimba into the studio today, there was a lot of lifting going on. Yeah. But I have to say, you seemed awfully comfortable doing it. Is that a coincidence?
1: No. I do like weightlifting a lot in my free time.
2: Interesting. So what are you most proud of in terms of what you've done in the weight room?
1: Well, during the times when I was very like focused in the weight room, I got my numbers up pretty high.
2: Do you want to like brag about that a little bit or?
1: I'll brag. So I hit 515 on deadlift.
2: What?
1: Yeah. And then I hit 465 on squat and 280 on bench.
2: Oh my God. Well, I promise the reason why I complimented your performance was not because I was afraid of you beating me up, but now I am. That's super impressive. And obviously, like, it's about discipline. It's about setting goals and following through. Yeah. I admire that a lot. Campbell, again, I'm so impressed by your Bach, the fluid phrasing, the clear structure. It was such a great performance. Thank you for being with us and thanks for taking the time to chat.
1: Yeah, of course. Thank you.
0: Campbell Stewart, 17-year-old percussionist from Tucson, Arizona. As a pianist, one of my favorite ways to think about the sonata is as a medium for collaboration, in which the piano and another instrument come together as equals. One of the most rewarding parts of my work on From the Top is the musical dialogue I get to have with many of our gifted young players. I'm always impressed by their maturity and ability to really listen and respond. At the heart of the sonata is this idea of give and take, leading and following, that can only happen when both players are present in the moment and open to the adventure of the improvisation. Listening to each other is an essential part of this equation. Speaking of exciting collaborations, let's now meet 17-year-old cellist Hannah Jung from College Station, Texas. She and I will perform the first movement of Beethoven's Fifth Sonata for piano and cello.

0: 17-year-old cellist Hannah Jung from College Station, Texas, performed the first movement of Beethoven's Fifth Cello Sonata with me, Peter Dugan, on the piano.
1: Hey, that was gorgeous, Hannah.
2: Thank you.
1: It was so much fun to play with you. That's a really sophisticated piece of music from the late period of Beethoven.
2: Yeah.
1: It's so complex, and you play with such maturity. I just really appreciate your sense of time, your sense of pacing.
2: Thank you.
1: What brings you joy when it comes to collaboration?
2: Actually, collaborating with musicians is probably what made me love music and what got me really into it. I think it's just so special that we can make magic with other people and we can connect through our same love for music. My first summer camp that I went to was a chamber festival, and I just remember I got to play in a string quartet for the first time. And I realized like how much joy that music can bring with people and how much power we can create.
1: For sure.
2: I imagine that my fingers are coordinated with the people I'm playing with. Like the same moment that my finger taps my fingerboard is like the same moment you press a key on a piano.
1: Mm-hmm.
2: That sort of coordination is, I think, what makes everything really cohesive in chamber music.
1: Yeah, it's like imagining that our fingers are connected by zero latency Wi-Fi. Is there a moment in this piece that is particularly exciting for you to play?
2: I think the very ending, because we're totally in sync with all the 16th notes, and then we just end the piece with three big chords. It's a bang of an ending. Like, we just get to enjoy a bunch of coordination.
1: What are some other ways that you like to engage with music other than performing?
2: One side hobby I have would be arranging and transcribing music. I do it specifically for cello ensembles. I think that's one of the coolest ensemble groups that can exist. I'm definitely biased. But yeah, so I'll just listen to random pieces and make it for like a cello quartet or sextet.
1: Cool. Is there an arrangement that you've done that you're particularly proud of?
2: This is not an arrangement, but it's a transcription of Another Day of Sun from La La Land. I was in a cello quartet at Metamount a few summers ago, and we got to play it at the talent show. It was just a very fun experience. Arranging and transcribing has helped me a lot in my own field of study. Like when I look at a piece now, I think I look less at just my part, but think more about how it fits into a bigger picture. It's made me a lot more curious to other things I can do in music, like studying different instruments or trying composing or even stuff that's like totally out of my comfort zone, like singing, because I feel like all of those things help to make me a better cellist in the end.
1: Yeah, well, that makes you a great role model for other musicians. Everyone should be thinking about how to expand their musical language and the breadth of their musicality. How did you come to the cello?
2: My dad walked out on the driveway of our house one day, and there was a newspaper, and there was this tiny article. It was written by my first ever cello teacher, and she was calling for young cellists to come join her studio. Before that, my mom had been thinking of getting me started on an instrument, so it all kind of came together.
1: That's really cool. Well, good for her for putting the ad out and changing your life in the process of doing that. Well, Hannah, thank you for being with us today. Your Beethoven was glorious, and I loved working with you.
2: All right, thank you.
1: 17-year-old cellist Hannah Jung from College Station, Texas.
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0: We're back with 17-year-old violist Stephen Chang from Southlake, Texas. He and I are going to jump into our musical collaboration right now. So far, we've been hearing the exciting fast movements of sonatas. Now, let's enjoy one of the most gorgeous slow movements from the sonata literature. Stephen and I will perform the second movement of Brahms' Viola Sonata in F minor, Andante un poco adagio.

0: That was the second movement of Johannes Brahms' Viola Sonata in F Minor, performed by 17-year-old Stephen Chang on the viola, with me, Peter Dugan, on the piano. Stephen, beautiful, beautiful performance.
1: Thank you.
0: Every time we get to come together with another musician, the hope is that we arrive at something greater than what either of us thought was possible coming into it. To kind of go on this journey with you was a real privilege for me.
1: Thank you so much.
0: This movement is so beautiful and tender. What does it mean to you, Stephen?
1: There are a lot of second movements of sonatas that are very slow and they have this sort of sad emotion to it. But I think that this particular second movement has such like a level of intimacy. It has kind of a layer of hope there as well. I think the word that actually comes to me when I think of this piece is nostalgia.
0: It's so Brahms. The first three notes of the melody, like the descent, the falling, the sighing. It's hard to do, but you do it so well. This sonata was originally written for the clarinet. Any thoughts on that as a violist?
1: No offense to clarinetists, but personally, I do believe that the viola as an instrument, it can really help demonstrate the range. And also, vibrato is really, really nice on the viola.
0: Yeah, it's beautiful. Stephen, what does the word sonata mean to you?
1: To me, it's like a collaboration between a solo instrument and a piano. So it's not like a concerto where it's just one soloist and you're basically only focusing

0: on that one person. It's not like the pianist is just accompanying. They're both equally putting their parts into the music.
1: Let our listeners in on the process of how we arrived ultimately at the collaboration that we did.
0: We had different ideas about like whether we should crescendo here, decrescendo, and how long a certain phrase should be, either 2 bars, 4 bars. But I think we knew what we did want.
1: Right.
0: We were able to kind of make compromise and then come to this interpretation.
1: Yeah, beautifully said. You started on piano. How did you end up with the viola in your hands?
0: Basically, it was pure pressure because my friends, they had already been playing string instruments and I wanted to join the orchestra that they were in. So I started playing the violin. But it turns out that the orchestra had all the violin spots taken. So I switched to the viola. I got into the orchestra and I've just been playing the viola ever since. The first piece I played that I was like, I'm a violist now, was the Hummel Fantasy. And I get nostalgic kind of just thinking about that one.
1: Yeah, it's a great piece. What are some of the musical experiences you've had or performances you've had that you're most proud of?
0: Playing the Paganini Grand Sonata, mainly because it's just such a hard piece. I didn't think I could pull it off.
1: Did he write that for viola?
0: He did. It's like his only piece that he wrote for the viola. It is insanely difficult. It was my first actual performance.
1: Whoa.
0: And the fact that I actually pulled it off decently well and better than I expected, it makes it probably my biggest accomplishment.
1: Nice. Well, it's something to be proud of for sure. What's something you do outside of music that's important for you?
0: Speech and debate.
1: Okay.
0: It's an activity that I've been doing starting freshman year in high school.
1: Mm-hmm.
0: And honestly, it has led me through the greatest personal development of my life. And that's mainly because of the social aspect of it. Because before I did speech and debate, I was the most introverted introvert to ever exist. I did not know how to like talk to people at all. The people in the speech and debate community have actually been really welcoming and they encouraged me to talk to them. And that was really nice. And then the activity itself is just so helpful because when you go to tournaments, you have to be able to give speeches under pressured conditions with limited amount of preparation. So you just have to talk. And when I first started, I was completely unable to do so. But now that I've been doing it for like 4 years, I've gotten way better at talking.
1: Yeah, you're beautifully articulate and eloquent. Clearly it's working. Has speech and debate informed your musical life in any way?
0: Definitely, because just being able to socialize and communicate my thoughts to other people is extremely important in the musical world as well.
1: Right.
0: And so it has
1: helped
0: me make a lot of musician friends.
1: That's beautiful. Stephen, thank you for being with us. Thanks for playing that Brahms with me.
0: Thank you so much.
1: Stephen Chang, 17 years old, from Southlake, Texas.
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Welcome back to From the Top, where outstanding young musicians come to play. I'm your host, pianist Peter Dugan. It's so great to be with all of you this week and every week, thanks to the generosity of Susan and Gerald Slavitt. I'm so excited about getting to perform sonatas with our young musicians. I love that the sonata offers the opportunity for some really intimate dialogue between us. I'm now going to be in the sure hands of 17-year-old bassoonist Zachary Peisner from Calabasas, California, and we're going to perform the first movement of the bassoon sonata by Saint-Saëns.

0: Zachary Peisner, 17-year-old bassoonist from Calabasas, California, performed the first movement of Camille Saint-Saëns' Sonata for Bassoon and Piano. I'm Peter Dugan. I was joining Zachary on that performance.
1: It was amazing.
2: Thank you.
0: I feel like we got what we set out to do. All of the phrasing things, all of those highs and lows, the interplay between us, I was feeling it.
2: I think it came out well.
0: Yeah. Whenever you play a sonata, it's like we're really collaborating, you know? So
2: yeah.
0: Any takeaways from the process for you?
2: I mean, I've probably never worked with such a good pianist. It was really easy for me to do what I wanted to do here because you were so like on top of it. And you were like very guiding also. Yeah. It was very helpful.
0: Well, I just want to compliment you in that you're so responsive, as a player. And when I suggest something musically, when I try to create a wave and then you catch the wave, that give and take was totally there. It was a lot of fun.
2: Yeah, thanks.
0: Tell me about your musical journey. How did it begin?
2: My musical journey began when I was around 3 or 4. I started on violin and piano. I played both of those for a lot of years, but I didn't love them. And in 5th grade, I started the bassoon because I wanted to try something new and like unique and fun. And I saw the bassoon and I was like, it looks really weird. It's like really tall and lanky almost. And I'd never played a wind instrument before, but luckily I really liked it. It wasn't exactly love at first sight because it was really hard at first, but it was love at around a year in.
0: So at that point, you just said goodbye to the piano and the violin and decided to really focus in on bassoon?
2: Well, I said goodbye to the violin because I didn't like that one as much. I still play the piano a little bit, not as much as before.
0: Mm-hmm.
2: For around like 3 years when I was playing bassoon, I also was playing piano at the same time. I really like piano, but it's just bassoon is the instrument for me.
0: What would you say are the essential qualities of the bassoon that won you over to it?
2: The thing that I like the most about the bassoon is it's like really deep and rich tone, at least in the lower register.
0: Mm-hmm.
2: But then also in the higher register, you can have that rich tone also. It just feels deep and like grounded almost.
0: Yeah.
2: The sound of the bassoon always reminds me of the Shire from The Lord of the Rings. That's kind of the sound I think of. It's kind of that grassy like plains and then there's a house underneath and it's quaint. It's homely, you know.
0: I love
2: that's
0: that.
2: What I think of.
0: I feel like we have to play.
2: Yeah.
0: Yes, the Shire, the homey, cozy quality of that. That's beautiful. How would you describe your instrument if they were a person?
2: I guess let's keep the analogy of Lord of the Rings. I think it would be like Samwise Gamgee. He's always there for me, you know?
0: Oh, he's like, a loyal he's like companion.
2: Yeah. And, you know, sometimes we have off days and sometimes it's like the bassoon doesn't respond as well.
0: I'm guessing in this analogy, you're kind of Frodo. And so, yeah. And so sometimes you have to say, go home, Sam. And then the bassoon cries. But you always come back together.
2: Yeah, exactly.
0: As you can tell, I'm a real Lord of the Rings nerd. Okay, so what would you say is your favorite way to encounter music? I know that you're sort of a musical omnivore.
2: Listening while playing. What I just really love to do when I go home, just put on headphones and listen to a random song and then just play along with it. I really love that. It's so relaxing, it's so calming, and it's just fun.
0: So what kind of a song would you be putting on in that situation?
2: Literally anything. Some jazz, some classical, some pop, R&B.
0: I feel like you're a musician after my own heart in the sense that I also love to listen to all music. Do you have a favorite piece?
2: Yeah. There's a song called Pongamos Cablo de Martinez.
0: Mm-hmm.
2: It's a folk song. It's a Spanish song about this guy who's like reminiscing on this time that he had with a friend where they would like go around bars in Montevideo and just have a good time. And I was like also learning Spanish. And so when I kind of deciphered the lyrics while also listening to it, it was really poignant and powerful. And also just like the simple instrumentation of it, it's just like some bongos and guitar and just he's singing. It makes me imagine being there with him. And I like playing the bassoon with that. So yeah, that's my favorite song.
0: It seems like you're someone who just totally lives and breathes music. It's all around you. But what do you do with your time outside of music?
2: I really enjoy fencing and I also really enjoy, you know, spending time with my friends.
0: Talk to me about fencing.
2: So I started fencing around the same time that I started bassoon. It was kind of like a good time for me, you know?
0: Yeah.
2: Because before that, I also had done a lot of sports that I didn't like. It's kind of the same story, right?
0: Right, right.
2: It kind of reminded me of Star Wars, honestly. I felt like I was a Jedi when I was fencing.
0: Yeah.
2: So when I was really young, I like got into it that way. And then as I grew older, I was like, this is nothing to do with Star Wars. But
0: right.
2: So it's still really fun.
0: What's something about fencing that you think might surprise some of our listeners?
2: So there are three blades. There's a foil, an épée, and a saber. Right. I do foil. Each blade has different rules. Épée is the only one that doesn't have the concept of right of way, which is a concept in saber and foil where, like, let's say I'm attacking, so I'm going forward, and then you're kind of going back, and we both hit each other at the same time.
0: Yeah.
2: I'll get the point because I'm attacking, right?
0: Oh, okay.
2: It's kind of like right of way of the road. But if you go back and I'm going forward and you parry my blade, mm-hmm. now the person going back has the right of way because he hit the blade mm-hmm. out. So you have to really keep track of that also while doing foil and saber. But because you have an advantage if you're going forward, it's a lot more fast-paced in foil and saber compared to épée.
0: That's really interesting. Well, Zach, I just want to thank you for your incredible contributions to this sonata that we got to perform together. And thanks for chatting with me. It's great to have you.
2: Thank you. It was great chatting with you too.
0: 17-year-old bassoonist Zachary Peisner from Calabasas, California. Now it's time for our final young artist of the day, 15-year-old pianist Isabella Coe from Irvine, California. Welcome to From the Top, Isabella.
1: Thank you so much for having me.
0: It's so great to have you here. You've got a very special movement of a sonata for us. Is there anything you'd like to share about the piece before our listeners hear it? Because I suspect for many of our listeners, this may be their first time.
1: This piece is very unconventional in its own way. It brings together the culture of Western classical music as well as Andean folk music. This particular movement draws inspiration from an ensemble style of playing. And so it's where they all sit in a semicircle.
0: Mm-hmm.
1: They have zampoñas, which are like panpipes.
0: Mm-hmm.
1: And then they also have big bass drums, which are called bombos. You'll hear when I'm playing the piano, that's kind of mimicking the sound of the zampoñas.
0: Okay.
1: And then whenever I'm clapping, that's kind of visioned that as the bombos.
0: Great. How do you think this piece expresses itself as a sonata?
1: Well, sonatas, they often go back to the beginning.
0: Mm-hmm.
1: This piece, it also does that, where in the beginning, you know, we have that big chord and then we go into the claps.
0: Mm-hmm.
1: And then at the end of the piece, we do the same thing, except kind of like in the Western classical sonatas, it kind of changes a little.
0: Mm-hmm.
1: You know, we have me clicking the tongue.
0: I'm very excited to hear it. 15-year-old pianist Isabella Coe from Irvine, California, performing the sonata Andina by Gabriela Lena Frank. Here's the second movement titled Himno Inca.

0: You heard 15-year-old pianist Isabella Ko from Irvine, California, perform the second movement, Himno Inca, from the Sonata Andina by living American composer Gabriela Lena Frank. Beautiful. Isabella, that was so much fun to witness that performance, to hear and to see too. And for our listeners there, you were clapping your hands, you were making sounds with your mouth. I'm so curious to look at the score of that piece. I've never seen it. And just listening to it now, I was blown away, but I'm dying to see what it looks like. Can I take a look at the score with you? Great. Wow. Okay, so already this doesn't look like your typical Mozart sonata.
1: No, not at all.
0: I see lots of notes that instead of being on a particular line or space of the staff, they're just X's. So tell me, what was going through your head when you first looked at this score, and how did your reaction differ from when you open a Mozart sonata for the very first time?
1: So definitely when I open up a Mozart sonata, I'm like, I should be able to tackle this easy. Mm-hmm. I'll have to like get into the technicalities and stuff like that. When I opened up this score, however, I saw that, like you said, there are X's. And so my first thought was, oh, these X's, they kind of look like they would be in the position of D, a ray. Mm-hmm. And then I was like, but how does she want me to do that on my hands? Uh-huh. I was just playing around with the clapping sounds. And I think just came to the conclusion that this was kind of representative of the lowest pitch your hands can make. Mm. And so I did that. And then as you see, it kind of goes up to the E.
0: Right. So even though the note heads themselves look like X's, they're rising on the staff.
1: Yes.
0: Uh-huh.
1: Yeah. And while it's rising, it's also decrescendoing. So whenever I clap, I always try and clap loud for the first parts. And then when it goes up on the staff, I go towards my wrist and clap there to create a tinier sound.
0: Okay, so it says here full clap with both hands. And then there's an asterisk to where I'm seeing on the score, it says performance hints. Mm-hmm. Mm-hmm. Did you feel like having these hints was just enough to kind of empower you?
1: Yes, for sure. I'm actually really glad that there were the hints. Otherwise, I definitely would have had much more trouble.
0: It looks like the hints for the tongue clicks are quite specific.
1: I was reading this and there was so much vocabulary. It was like, produce the tongue click is by a slight suction of the tongue against the palate of the mouth. And I was just like,
0: Yeah, call your dentist.
1: Yeah. Right. Yeah. But then here, I like how it's written in those quotation marks, tisk, tisk. And so it's like, so I was like, oh, okay, I can do that.
0: Well, you do it so rhythmically, though.
1: Thank you.
0: It's great. As you're clapping, are you counting in your head?
1: Yeah, for sure. When I was memorizing this piece, I was like, one, two, three, four, you know, like just in my head, because it's so simple that it's almost kind of too complicated. So I'm definitely counting in my head, but there's a pattern to it and it just makes sense in the end.
0: So now, are you mostly feeling the number of claps, or is there still a little bit of that kind of one, two, three?
1: I'm very sure that no matter how long I play this piece, there will always be that small voice at the back of my head
0: saying,
1: one,
0: two. Of course.
1: Yeah, but you know, it gets easier.
0: And you're counting it sort of in two, so it's like one, two, three, like that?
1: In the beginning part, I count it in fours, but then when the claps go up, I count in twos.
0: So what does that sound like?
1: So it's just like one, two.
0: Oh, I see.
1: Three, four. And then when I go up, it's one, two, three, four, five, six. Seven,
0: nice.
1: Eight.
0: You know what's cool about that is it gives it phrasing. And I think it's important for listeners to know that when you count, it's not just a tally, one, two, three, four, five, six, but it has shape. One, two, three, four. It's going somewhere. And then one, two, three, four, right? It quickens. Well, great. I just love the way that you performed it, and thank you for sharing this score with me.
1: Of course.
0: How about your own sort of research into the style?
1: So yeah, since this is a relatively newer piece, it was harder to find references that I could take inspiration from, but I kind of just looked more into the culture, because this sonata, it really is about culture. Mm. It's about this idea of mestizaje, where cultures can kind of peacefully coexist together.
0: You clearly do your homework when you learn a piece of music. And that's what this music calls for, is people who are dedicated and really care about the heart of the music. And so I just want to thank you for really doing it right.
1: Thank you.
0: What part does music play in your life?
1: During COVID time, I really just lost all social interaction with a lot of my friends. Mm-hmm. And also because at the time I switched schools. It was like the beginning of middle school.
0: Wow.
1: Yeah. And so going back into school, I kind of lost this voice that I was so good at speaking out with. But then for music, you don't need words. Mm-hmm. So just through this, I was able to, you know, say what I wanted to say without having to elaborate to anybody.
0: Mm. I also read that you are a very serious tennis player, or at least you were, like, majorly competitive.
1: Yeah, I was. Now, not so much, but it still was a really big part of my life. I played with my heart.
0: Do you feel like that's the same attitude that you bring to music competitions?
1: Yes, for sure. I'm really grateful towards my parents and my piano teacher for really implementing this mindset of it's really what you gain along the way. I have this thing where I say, artists, they're never in pursuit of perfection, but they are of connection.
0: Ooh.
1: Yeah. I kind of apply that to everything else. Yeah. We have this kind of thing in my family where it's, if you're going to do it, you do it like 100%.
0: It's pretty inspiring to talk with you to hear how
1: thank you.
0: Passionately you pursue these interests, but while maintaining a very healthy mindset. How do you manage all of these different endeavors and not feel overwhelmed?
1: At times I do.
0: Maybe you
1: definitely,
0: do feel overwhelmed.
1: Definitely.
0: Uh-huh.
1: My mom, she always tells me, it's not about the long-term goals. Long-term goals will always change. What's important is that you fulfill the short-term goals at this moment. She's like, just think about today. You know, what can I do today?
0: Nice. I love that idea. I'm going to take that with me. Like in the next 5 minutes.
1: Yes.
0: I'm going to at least get to the piano and play a scale.
1: Yes.
0: Because sometimes that's the hardest part. It's just getting started. Isabella, at 15 years old, you are teaching me so much. And thank you for being an ambassador for music.
1: Thank you.
0: Thank you for that. 15-year-old pianist Isabella Coe from Irvine, California. We'll close out today's episode with a flashback to a very special sonata experience for me. It's a recording from my first season as a guest host for From the Top, taped live in Beaver Creek, Colorado in 2019. Here is Salmon Lake, the finale from the Three Lakes Sonata for Flute and Piano by living American composer Daniel Dorf, with yours truly and From the Top alum flutist Scott Quirk.

0: Thanks to engineer Jim Pavitt at Illusion Studios, engineer Jeffrey Blair at the Draylen Mason Music Studio at KMFA, and thanks to our friends at the Colburn School. 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

0: More than three-quarters of all wildfires in the U.S. are caused by people, including recent big fires in Nevada and Washington State.
1: There are more people living in fire-prone landscapes every year, and every one of those people is a potential ignition source.
0: I'm Elsa Chang, why humans are the primary source of wildfires, on All Things Considered from NPR News.
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1: Live from NPR News in Boston, I'm Steve Brown. Ratko Mladenovic is the notorious Bosnian Serb general, has died at the age of 84 while serving a life sentence for war crimes. UN officials confirmed his death in a prison hospital in The Hague. Mladic was sentenced in 2017 for his role in the Bosnian conflict, which left more than 100,000 dead. He commanded forces responsible for the 1995 Srebrenica massacre, where more than 8,000 Muslim men and boys were killed. Despite his conviction, Mladic remained defiant, never expressing remorse. His death highlights the ongoing struggle for justice and reconciliation in the Balkans. Investigators are visiting the hospital nursery in Pakistan's capital, where a fire killed 14 newborn babies. Grieving families and the public are seeking answers about the cause of the blaze and the safety measures at the major government facility in Islamabad. Yesterday's fire was confined to the nursery, and officials said the fire spread so quickly that staff were able to rescue only one baby among 15 in the maternity ward. The number of people filing for U.S. unemployment benefits fell last week, remaining at historic lows as layoffs are rare and most Americans enjoy job security. 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
2: Here's your Yellowstone Public Radio forecast for the northern portions of Montana, including Great Falls, Havre, and Helena. I'm meteorologist Paul Trombley. Still staying with some sun and some scattered clouds this afternoon. Isolated shower, thunder shower chance mainly from Havre and Lewistown westward. High temperature readings will trend into the lower to middle 90s. For tonight, isolated chance for a shower or thunder shower, otherwise partly cloudy, with lows in the upper 50s to low 60s in most spots, some mid-60s in Glasgow and Wolf Point. For Friday, mix of clouds and sun, slight chance for a shower or storm, highs from the mid-80s in Lewistown to the upper 80s and lower 90s elsewhere around the region. This is meteorologist Paul Trombley for Yellowstone Public Radio.

0: On the next Fresh Air, actor Riz Ahmed. He's nominated for an Emmy for his role in the Prime Video series Bait. He plays a British-Pakistani actor auditioning to be the next James Bond. He's also a writer and creator of the series. He also starred in a film adaptation of Hamlet. 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

0: am having a debate with my mom about if bull, as in a bowl of ice cream, and bull, as in a male cow, sound the same. 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

0: More than three-quarters of all wildfires in the U.S. are caused by people, including recent big fires in Nevada and Washington State.
1: There are more people living in fire-prone landscapes every year, and every one of those people is a potential ignition source.
0: I'm Elsa Chang, why humans are the primary source of wildfires, on All Things Considered from NPR News.
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0: This is music composed by Sergio Assad and played by the Assad Duo for the Japanese film The Summer Garden. 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

0: This week on The Right Question, the first half of my conversation with novelist Chris Whitaker, recorded live at the Ravalli County Museum in Hamilton, Montana.
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1: I'm Scott Tong. 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

0: gigolos who are Latin, come from Yonkers to Bronx and Staten, spreading rhythm around. Yeah!
1: Well, welcome to Spreading Rhythm Around, staunch defender of the melody and protector of the faith. Providing the faith entails classic jazz, which is essentially defined as music I like to play. You get pretty imperious when you have your own program. Bear with me and let's see if I can't come up with some music you'll enjoy. Our featured performer today is pianist John Bunch, who isn't as well known as he should be, considering that he played with the likes of Benny Goodman, Woody Herman, Buddy Rich, and Maynard Ferguson's bands, and was Tony Bennett's accompanist and musical director for 6 years. The moral of that story is don't hire Mr. Bunch for your promotion manager, because your business will drop deader than the Montana Lottery. He just isn't that sort of person. What he is a musician of great taste, skill, and versatility, who is much admired by fellow musicians and critics alike, for reasons that become obvious when you hear him play On a Slow Boat to China, backed by Phil Flanagan on bass, The Best Thing for You Would Be Me, which adds Chuck Riggs on drums, and Cole Porter's All Through the Night with saxophonist Scott Hamilton's quintet.

Like Cole Porter, Hoagy Carmichael, Wilbur de Paris, and so many others, John Bunch is a Hoosier. Born on December 1, 1921, in Tipton, Indiana, not too far from Kokomo. He studied piano and harmony at the age of 11 and was gigging at 12. He worked with a Dixieland band, and when World War II was declared, he entered the Air Force, was shot down, and served out the war in a prison camp. In the post-war years, Bunch's early training was shown to be inadequate, so that he was unable to gain a place in a music college. He studied speech at Indiana University, from which he graduated in 1950. He persisted in his ambition to become a professional musician and endured several years scuffling for low pay. By the mid-50s, however, he was well enough known to work with Woody Herman, Benny Goodman, Maynard Ferguson, and Buddy Rich. He accompanied Goodman on his tour to Russia in 1962 and to Mexico and Europe a year later. Despite his experience, he had yet to gain the prominence his music merited. Music like Kurt Weill's My Ship from the Broadway hit Lady in the Dark and September Song, made famous by the plaintive non-vocal by Walter Houston. There was a legendary exchange of telegrams between Weill and Houston. "What is your range?" queried Weill. "No range," answered Houston. Well, there's no problem with John Bunch. Nobody plays Weill better.

From Kurt Weill, we turn to Henry Mancini with the title song from the television show Mr. Lucky. The show wasn't much, but the tune was great. Then we move over to a recording by Bunch with Bobby Haggard on bass and Bucky Pizzarelli guitar. The tune is Azure Tay. The set concludes with Just in Time, played by the Scott Hamilton Quintet.

From 1966 to 1972, Bunch worked as pianist, conductor, and music director for Tony Bennett, and later began recording for a label called Famous Door. As examples, we've chosen Billy Strayhorn's Isfahan with a beautiful muted chorus by Irby Green on trombone. Then John joins Scott Hamilton and Warren Vacher on cornet on My Baby Just Cares for Me.

In recent years, John has received greater recognition and records for Concord, Arbors, and Chiaroscuro labels. He is in great demand as a soloist or in small groups at jazz festivals and concerts throughout the world. As you probably recognized, his major influence was Teddy Wilson, although he went through a bop phase after listening to Bud Powell. Despite his recent recognition, he remains one of an unfortunately long list of jazzmen whose work is not as well known to audiences as his talent deserves. If there's any doubt about his ability to swing, listen to this Basie-esque version of 1 O'Clock Jump, again with Scott Hamilton.

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1: Well, that's all she wrote for this session. See you next week, same time, same station. Until then, I remain Red Beans and Ricely yours, Old Scatman.
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Hi, friends. Welcome. I'm going to start off with Kenny Garrett, and this is one off of Standard of Language. He's on alto with Vernell Brown on piano. It's a piece called Just a Second to Catch My Breath.

From his release, Everything I Love, that was Steve Rudolph. A very nice version of Wendy. Oh, yeah. Here in the Jazz Living Room, we are kicking back and enjoying all this great music. And I invite you to join me because, man, we've got the good stuff right here. No need to go anywhere else, for sure. Because we got Steve Turay coming up and Larry Vukovich, Daryl Grant, Ned Adderley, Ray Brown Jr., Randy Johnston, and Chick Corea's new trio coming up here. Oh, yeah. So, getting with it. We got this nice piece here from Jamal Ramirez. This is off of African Skies. He's on drums. Warren Wolf on vibes. And the song is Save Your Love for Me.

Here's your Yellowstone Public Radio forecast for Montana and the surrounding areas. I'm meteorologist Paul Trombley. We'll continue to see a few isolated showers or storms possible across areas in the western half, mainly of Montana, as we head through this afternoon. And then into tonight, seeing a couple of those isolated showers possibly building further east across the state as well. And then still seeing a few more scattered isolated storm chances on Friday as we continue to see this uptick in activity thanks to an upper-level trough starting to build out of western Canada into the northern Rockies. And that's going to continue to kick up some more bands of showers and storms as we progress into the coming weekend. Temperatures are still going to generally trend above average for most areas through Friday and Saturday, and then a cold front brings temperatures down region-wide by Sunday into Monday. This is meteorologist Paul Trombley for Yellowstone Public Radio.

Larry Vukovich with Scott Hamilton alongside. And the title track to Larry's release, that's called Something Special. Oh, yeah. Jim, Steve Turay before that with Duke Rays from In the Spur of the Moment. Ray Charles was on piano with Steve on that. Isn't that great? Yeah. Chuck Lovins here. Speaking of great, this is fun. Daryl Grant from Twilight Stories for you now with Please Send Me Someone to Love.

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Guitarist Randy Johnston from his CD called Somewhere in the Night. The Bobby Timmons tune, Dat Dare. And there you go. Ray Brown Jr. was the vocalist ahead of Randy. That's from the release he has called This Is Ray Brown Jr. And, of course, doing wonderful. And, yeah, interesting. Gosh, sure. Nat Adderley was ahead of Ray Brown Jr. doing Sister Caroline from Branching Out. Johnny Griffin on tenor. Gene Harris on piano. Great stuff. Yeah. Chuck Levin's here wrapping up the hour in the living room with the Chick Corea New Trio from the release Past, Present, and Futures. Here's the piece called Anna's Tango.

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2: I'm weatherology meteorologist Derek Hite with a significant weather update. A new severe thunderstorm warning has been issued for portions of Cascade, Choteau, Judith Basin, Teton, and Marr counties until 6:15 p.m. this evening. Both large hail and straight-line winds are possible with this storm. Pea-sized hail and winds up to 60 miles an hour are likely as it pushes east at about 30 miles an hour. Stay tuned for additional updates. I'm meteorologist Derek Hite.

0: Radio News. I'm Kay Erickson. The Trump administration's tariff war has come home to Montana once again. YPR's Carl Engel has more.
1: Canadian Ontario Premier Doug Ford has called for 8 U.S. states to be hit with additional retaliatory tariffs amid the breakdown in trade talks between the U.S. and Canada. Imports from Alabama, Arkansas, Florida, Iowa, Missouri, Texas, Wisconsin, and Montana should be targeted because they are, quote, politically significant states to the current administration's base of support. Market analysts say that farm and ranch exports facing tariff uncertainty include live cattle. Montana exports over $300 million in agricultural trade to Canada annually, with live cattle and livestock representing a highly vulnerable sector. Coupled with President Trump's announcement last week of 300,000 metric tons of ground beef imported without tariff for the next 90 days, the tariff war has riled Montana's two senators. Tim Sheehy posted on X, quote, I've advised President Trump against this course of action for a year because American ranchers have been struggling against the packer monopoly for decades. This will further harm them, most of whom are MAGA Republicans. Senator Steve Daines said on X, quote, importing foreign beef is only going to hurt our ranchers and increase prices over the long term. Other hits to Montana's ag industry in the Canadian tariff war could include the export of lentils and wheat and the rising costs on heavy machinery parts imported across the border. Chemical and energy exports could face delays and contract interruptions, and imports of over 600 distinct metal products face heavy duties, inflating prices for localized Montana construction, scaffolding, and fencing projects. Escalating cross-border political friction and economic strain also appear to be suppressing international visitor traffic, hurting local hotels, restaurants, and gas stations, particularly around Glacier National Park. In Billings, I'm Carl Lengel.
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7: 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He also starred as King Arthur in the Monty Python Broadway musical Spamalot. 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